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for the helpless, praying for a change. Man, they're young, but they're reckless, never to be tamed. Running up the place if they're ignoring what we're saying. It's a war against tradition, watch how we ascend. Challenge every culture, set heights without a limit. Evolution, sculpted by the hands of perseverance. Generations healing, the love have been oppressed. Something calling in my memory, I'm spiteful. Overthinking this insanity in cycles. Venom seething in my veins, I let it all out. Turn my pain into power, feel the fallout.

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Never mind who had blessed.

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0: 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This is Isabel with Radio 1190's Concert Calendar with the hottest shows in Denver and Boulder for the week of June 15th. This week is full of fun, fresh artists, so let's get into it. Tuesday, June 16th, pop-punk band Tiger's Jaw performs at 7 p.m. at the Gothic Theater in Englewood. Wednesday, June 17th, Amel and the Sniffers performs at 8 p.m. at Red Rocks Amphitheater in Morrison. Thursday, June 18th, southern rock band Blackberry Smoke performs at 7 p.m. at the Arvada Center. Friday, June 19th, Delicate Steve performs at 8 p.m. at Globe Hall in Denver. Saturday, June 20th, Irish rock band The Young Dubliners play at 8 p.m. at the Velvet Elk Lounge in Boulder. 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

0: 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We do. 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
1: 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No, you don't. You don't. No. That's fine. I didn't actually want you to anyway. No. That's fine. No. I didn't even think that you wanted to. Like, I didn't want you to. I actually don't want you to do that. So, like, yeah. No, that's fine. Fine. Don't do it. No, seriously, don't do it.
2: Oh, you said you did want to do it. Oh, sorry. Yeah. Thank you. Yeah, thanks.

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My name is Mars Williams, and I am your Radio 1190 BPM curator. This week's artist is Marky Boy. Marky Boy is a 55-year-old male originally from Glasgow, Scotland, now living in Melbourne, Australia. He has been DJing since 17 and has DJed a mix of clubs and mobile functions. Marky Boy is into trance, techno, EDM, house, drum and bass, and funk. He's not here for the fame, he's just here for the love of music. So let's enjoy.

wondered why it is we love this music. I want to tell you a little story. Say all about me.

I was born one morning in Boulder, CO. There was blistering sun and 10 feet of snow. 16 hours of my radio show. Well, the station manager said, well, bless my soul, you do 16 shows on KVCU. 1190 AM Boulder, K22. 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

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I'm in the Beatles, and I love Radio 1190. I'm John Lennon. Yeah, well, you know, we were working on the Beatles project, Abbey Road, and we all listened to Radio 1190, and that really inspired us, you know, while we were working on Abbey Road. 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
1: The hungry fox then ventured into the chilly, cold woods. 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
1: I just did.
0: Perfect. 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
0: 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Hold on. 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
1: 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Can you hear me? My name's Iris. I'm general manager here at Radio 1190. And if you're into what you've been hearing, it's brought to you every single day by about 150 CU Boulder student volunteers. 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

listening to Radio 1190, home of the hardest rockers and beefiest songs in all of Boulder, Colorado. You think you rock hard? I hate you! We've got the hardest crooners out right now. Nat King Cole, Etta James, Dean Martin. No one's messing with Radio 1190. Eat trash, eat dirt, get out of here. We've also got Frank Sinatra. Hold your pacemakers, old people. We're the only station playing Sammy Davis Jr., Bing Crosby, and for the bad boys, Bobby Darin. 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

for me to find my ground on desert. Oh, can't you see that they all sit to death? 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

0: Hey there, music lovers. This is Isabel with Radio 1190's Concert Calendar with the hottest shows in Denver and Boulder for the week of June 15th. This week is full of fun, fresh artists, so let's get into it. Tuesday, June 16th, pop-punk band Tiger's Jaw performs at 7 p.m. at the Gothic Theater in Englewood. Wednesday, June 17th, Amel and the Sniffers performs at 8 p.m. at Red Rocks Amphitheater in Morrison. Thursday, June 18th, southern rock band Blackberry Smoke performs at 7 p.m. at the Arvada Center. 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That's a wrap on this week's concert calendar. 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
1: From deep in the trees, the fox heard the chopping of the normal woodsman's axe. 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

0: Hi, welcome to Our Friend the Computer, a computer history podcast. I'm Camila. Anna is with me. We were just discussing maybe we want to describe this podcast in a different way. What did you just suggest, Anna?
1: I suggested niche stories about technology that we're interested in. And then I said something very lame, and I said counter narratives to the World Wide Web.
0: I like that one.
1: Really?
0: Yeah, I mean, we're a little like that. I like counter narratives. That sounds good. And I guess like we have been doing a lot of World Wide Web counter narratives. I always saw this as more like computers in general, but
1: yeah.
0: But welcome back, everyone. We took a little summer break that kind of extended longer than we thought. We both got COVID at sort of similar but different times.
1: Right after each other.
0: We took a little extra time off for summer, but yeah. You know, it's beautiful fall day to day, and I'm ready to get stuck into some computer history gossip.
1: We want to continue this, so we're back.
0: And I'm really happy and excited about our first topic, because we talked about in the last episode or the last couple of episodes before the break, how I was visiting you in London, and we went to some computer history museums. There were some sort of things that we saw at the museums that we kind of really connected with. I got really into a certain topic during the break, which was the idea of hypertext, and I'm gonna do a couple of episodes on it, and this sort of links in to it. I feel like it's a nice intro. So the idea of hypertext is different to the idea of like hyperlinks, which is, you know, links you can click on that take you to another website when you're on the World Wide Web. But hypertext or hypermedia is sort of like an entire concept, I guess, of like navigation across ideas, or a way of visualizing linked ideas. And then people sort of developed software that, I guess, is sort of how like the internet could be viewed as a type of hypertext. But, and we'll get to this in later episodes, like before the internet and in early internet times, there were people with kind of grander ideas of how this could work. And the internet, the World Wide Web, is sort of a shadow of what could have been almost like an inferior version of how we sort of traverse ideas and how we can structure our knowledge, I guess.
1: Mm-hmm. So hypertext was more to do with like the proposition of how the internet would function rather than it being actually something that was carried out in practice. Like, was it implemented in public use?
0: Well, hypertext is more an idea. So you can like think about different software, or you can think about different software as like a hypertext. It's it's like the design of the navigation, I guess. And it's very much about the user and how the user can form their own links. And I think the main part of this is that they are two-way links. So things are sort of connected. So a hyperlink on the World Wide Web is one way, and so it can like break very easily if one side of it doesn't exist anymore. But two-way links are more about kind of embedding them within themselves, or like being able to see two things like next to each other. And so you're sort of, I think the idea is that somebody that is using a hypertext system to navigate readings, to navigate like, you know, websites, is that they sort of start to develop their own links and can kind of have a sort of more personalized experience of reading different information. Yeah. Mm-hmm. Cool. But I'm still like, you know, in this, and I want to delve deeper into it in upcoming episodes. But I thought the way we could begin this is through something that we encountered at the Cambridge Center for Computing History, which was such a fun day when we went.
1: Yeah. That was so fun. It was in a car park in Cambridge. And the first thing that you'd see as you'd approach the museum was just like a free kind of collection point where a bunch of old tech was just thrown out for people to pick up. And that was a great start because I love that shit.
0: And there was a box with video games, and they were literally all the games that I played as a kid. And I was like,
1: what the hell?
0: When,
1: yeah. Camilla showed her true nerdy colors before we even entered the museum. Yeah, there was still some good stuff on that table. But yeah, the museum was pretty great. I mean, in as good as it can be with, like, you know, they don't really have that much money to run it. There's a lot of volunteers. It's mostly designed for children. And yeah, it's kind of one of those quite humble museums. But
0: it was very games-based. I found that the Cambridge one was more games-based than the...
1: I think that's quite an annoying, like, feature that a lot of tech museums can fall into, because they just think, oh, what is going to make this museum more interactive? And, you know, we want people to come back. And how are we going to make this kind of an addictive thing? Oh, we'll just, like, implement games, and then that'll solve our visiting number issue. But then there was some really interesting old hardware that you
0: they
1: could
0: had really
1: use.
0: Cool, like, keyboards there. They had a really nice
1: cool accessibility keyboards. Mm-hmm. And just quite interesting, like, interfaces that I've never seen before. So it was great.
0: But there was one thing that you really liked, which is what we're gonna talk about.
1: Yes.
0: And it was like this sort of map / Wikipedia sort of program. I'm guessing you remember that.
1: Yes. I loved it. I've actually got loads of pictures of it on my phone, but I didn't take a picture of the wall text, so I never figured out what it actually was. And then I try and describe it to people and they're just like, what are you talking about? But it was basically a kind of 80s interactive map of the UK displayed on a color monitor with a navigation bar at the bottom of the screen, which was also reflected on the keyboard. So you could kind of navigate the map with just your keys. And the map visuals were really dated and pixelated and kind of looked like a scanned cartographic map, but you could still zoom in and the map would actually become more detailed. So it was a bit like Google Maps, and you could click on a city or a town or a village and a page would pop up and it would tell you about the general information of the area that you clicked on. And it would tell you the demographic and population information, such as gender divisions and work commuting statistics and migration histories. And I loved it because you could spend just hours exploring and clicking around on towns and reading about the facts, which I think was really allowing you to paint a very intricate and attested image in your head about how people lived and how developed these places were all the way back in the 80s. So it was kind of like looking into a time machine map that was emerging of Wikipedia and Google Maps. And I was just like, why haven't they invented a Google Maps Wikipedia yet? It seems so obvious. I was very impressed.
0: So this program, this system, was a result of a project called the BBC Doomsday Project. And it launched in 1986 in the UK. So the Doomsday Project is sort of based on something called the Doomsday Book. Do you know what the Doomsday Book? And
1: no.
0: It's spelled like D-O-M-E-S.
1: Yeah, it looks like Domesday, but I always said Doomsday in my head too, so I wasn't sure.
0: Yeah,
1: because I remember reading something about Doomsday on one of the plaques, but I think it was something to do with data degradation, so I'm not really sure why that comes to my mind.
0: We're gonna get to that.
1: Okay. Yeah, it sounds demising.
0: So the Doomsday Book was this like 11th century census or sort of survey of England and parts of Wales that was commissioned by William the Conqueror, William the First, and it documented all the holdings, so who owned what land and livestock and things like that, and its value. And I think it was called the Doomsday Book, I think because it was something about how it was like unalterable once it was in the book. So it's like Judgment Day or something. I don't know.
1: Okay, like pre-written.
0: I think it was like, we're going to do this whole survey, and then that, like the stuff that's written in the book of what you own is how you're taxed and things like that. Oh. And so it was sort of for that purpose. And then maybe they were just super religious. So this was in 1086. It was completed in 1086. And so when 1986 was coming up, it was going to be the 900th anniversary of this original Doomsday Book.
1: Mm-hmm.
0: And the BBC, the British Broadcasting Corporation, which is like a public TV and media radio broadcaster, is that the best way to describe it?
1: Mm-hmm. Yeah.
0: They were thinking of ways to like celebrate the 900th anniversary of this book. And originally they were thinking they would create like a straightforward documentary television series. But at the time, in like this like early to mid 80s period, the BBC was starting a project called the BBC Computer Literacy Project. And I want to go into this in further episodes, but it sort of actually involved them developing their own microcomputer that was made by Acorn, which would go into schools and libraries and places like that. So there was a lot of thinking around computer technology and learning, and also the idea of interactive media at the BBC at the time. Mm-hmm. So they started to develop an idea of creating like a deconstructed multimedia documentary. A quote I found in a panel discussion with one of the people involved was that it was the idea to have the documentary and then to have the ability to delve deeper into the underlying data and explore all those things.
1: And wow, that sounds incredibly hypertext, just about what we were talking about in the beginning, like anything to do with multimedia, interconnection, interaction, like hyperlinked transcripts in a movie or extensive footnotes that you said were like two-way even like footnote based writing is very hypertext, right?
0: Yeah, absolutely. And it's something that really speaks to me now, because like I'm a research-based artist. And I'm always trying to find ways for people to respond to like the finished creative piece while still having access to the sort of underlying research if they want to delve deeper. And I have been thinking about hypertext and hypermedia a lot in the way that I work and the way I present my work, and that like how can you have the research and the resources sort of very much interconnected with the actual text or with the actual sort of creative document.
1: Yeah. And that's also so interesting that the idea of hypertext was coming up at the time of the 900th anniversary of Doomsday, which was a book that tried to document everything as kind of a one-way fact narrative of like, yeah, of what you said. It documented all the holdings, so who owned what land and livestock, and its value, when actually the way of like measuring value is so much more complicated.
0: I guess that like a census now even is more complicated than that was, and tries to kind of glean other information rather than just sort of a static, this is what I own, this is what I owe. Yeah. But in the case of the Doomsday Project, in the end, they kind of ditched the idea of the like the original idea of the documentary and decided to focus on the underlying data and sort of exploring creative ways of making it accessible and interesting. This data, like the original Doomsday Book, was a survey of the UK in the 80s, but the mid-1980s, not the mid-1080s. And it was compiled between 1984 and 1986. And the idea was that this data would detail the experience of everyday life in Britain, and that it would be organized and accessible via a computer system. And it sort of reminds me of like early computer programs like Encyclopedia Britannica. But the difference is really that it required like its own whole ecosystem of tech to be able to access it. It wasn't just the software that would then go on like your computer.
1: Mm-hmm.
0: So the data was contained on two laser discs in LVROM format, which is laser vision read-only memory. And this was a precursor to the CD-ROM, which is compact disc read-only memory. So the ROM part is really just that it can only be read. You can't write on or erase the disc. But the key difference is that laser discs encoded information in an analog way and CDs use digital processors. And laser discs are also video format optical discs, so they have audio and video tracks. So the Doomsday system data was contained on two of these discs with 300 megabyte storage space on each side of the disc. And I believe that the data was on an audio track or like an audio channel on the disc, and the images were saved as single frame analog videos.
1: Wow.
0: Which is wild. But so LaserDisc was rivaling things like VHS and Betamax. It had higher quality output, but it never really found wide-reaching popularity. I believe that this Doomsday project was like the first, or at least one of the first like big projects to use mm-hmm. LaserDiscs. So they were like early mm-hmm. with this tech. So
1: 300 megabyte storage is also not very much.
0: When I wrote my notes, I was like, that seems like so much. But like for that day and age.
1: While I was using it in the museum, I was just so overwhelmed with how much information there was and how interactive it was, because it's the entire map of the UK.
0: Well, I think it probably was because of how it was stored, that like saved a single frame
1: as audio
0: videos. Yeah. So it had two discs in the like set. One disc was the national disc and the other was the community disc. And they're a little different and interesting in their own special ways. So let's go into them. The national disc was divided into sections like culture, economy, society, and environment, and it contained largely sort of formal statistics and reports about the country. A news report about the developing project said about this structure, to make their system user-friendly, in other words, simple, flexible, and responsive, it's organized like a thesaurus rather than a conventional index. Each idea in it gives rise to many others, like a family tree spreading out into more and more branches. So you essentially would like click, you log into this, or you like open this disk, and you just get those top topics of like culture, economy, society.

0: sort of wild for computers at the time, but it was sort of not a true search function as we expect search to work today. It wasn't really searching, it wasn't like searching entire entries, but it was searching through keywords that had been like coded into each entry. So like every single entry was labeled, was indexed by keywords by an indexing team, which is an immense amount of work.
1: Yeah. It's kind of like how a library works, right? You search through keywords rather than every single word. Yeah.
0: Yeah.
1: Yeah, but that's amazing to think of an interactive index, which just seems so obvious in terms of accessibility. But the fact that they were able to make that back then in the 80s is fabulous.
0: Yeah. And I think just like the speed of the search function was something that people had never really experienced before. So much of the information on this disk, which was pulled from like the census and from other data in public domain, was already available. So this was stuff that you could access if you tried, but not with this level of ease or sort of all together in one system. And the other fun thing about this new way of accessing data was that you could create your own graphs with it. So not only could you change like the format, so if you're like, I want to look at how many newspapers are sold in March or like across 1985, you could change the format from like a bar chart to a pie chart. You could also change aspects of the information, you know, like scale and time and things. And the other cool and useful thing was that users could compare and contrast information from different sources in one chart. So essentially you could generate your own personalized graphs with the data, which is one, fun, and two, like incredibly useful, and also means that this data that's collected was able to be really like used for various sort of personal reasons. You know, it's like people could be like, let's say like, yeah, look at how many newspapers are sold and then compare that to, I don't know, how many newspaper stores there are or something like that, you know. And
1: yeah, and also that data is just used to its full potential in the sense that you can see how statistics can be quite subjective if you link them in ways of displaying them differently. So like if you have different types of graphs that use the same data, you actually come out with quite different conclusions. But it just makes a lot of sense that they would do that, because I assume that everyone has a different way of visualizing statistics anyway, and why not kind of make use of computing like that to make it more accessible for everyone, for people to kind of understand this information even in their own way with ease. Yeah. Mm-hmm.
0: Yeah. And I think it's just, for me, very cool and interesting that they were thinking about like how we have all this data about the country, and like, what is it being used for? And what is a better way to make it accessible for people and useful for people in the country? So the other disk was the community disk. And this disk, so the national disk was very, it was like graph and text-based, data-based. And the community disk was very maps-based, which is, so the community disk is the one that we saw at the, and like played with at the museum. So the Doomsday team divided the country into small sections about 3 by 4 kilometers, and then enlisted school children to complete surveys of these areas. So it was like crowdsourced. So 14,000 schools took part, which is almost half the schools in the country. So that's about 1 million people.
1: Wow.
0: And they collected data, interviewed locals, and wrote stories about their own lives. So I think like each school was given one of these little areas, you know, and so they would walk around and like interview the old people and take photos and get stories. I was just like, right, like this is what the daily life is like in this area.
1: Yeah, yeah, yeah. I mean, it's a great school project. It's a great way to like get to know your neighborhood and learn about the area around you. But I was also wondering how they managed to get all of this data, and I'm just very glad

0: to hear that it wasn't just one guy with the clipboard, like, driving around the country, logging all of this very tedious information about, like, how long does it take to commute from Birmingham to, London. So, yeah, it's, that's fascinating that they used little kitties to log all of it.
1: I did see a thing, I've forgotten where I saw it, but someone, like, maybe a comment on a article or something, and someone was like, I remember doing this at school, but I always felt really bad because we never finished our area survey. And so he was like, I always felt like there was probably a gap in the project somewhere where we just didn't submit our information.
0: I can imagine just how stressed out some of the teachers would have been with yeah. having to submit this information to the government and there being like a real deadline for, like, you know, the 900th anniversary of Doomsday. And then if they just didn't get it in on time, it was just a national tragedy.
1: You were talking about seeing, like, the map and being able to kind of, like, zoom in and things. So something I did find out that I thought was interesting was that the way they did the mapping was that they cut up physical maps, like ordnance survey maps, and then these maps were then photographed as analog images, and then they had to see, like, how many images could fit on the discs so they could, like, work out what the square, or, like, what the area of land was yeah. that would be given to each person.
0: Wow.
1: And because the BBC Micro, I think this actually is the BBC Macro, but this system was developed by television engineers. It allowed you to sort of overlay analog and digital. So you could overlay, or they could overlay one of these analog maps, like photographs of maps, with the digital data collected by the students sort of on top. So it's kind of got this, like, interesting way of pulling the information. And because they use satellite images, maps, and local photographs, you could, like you said, do this sort of, like, zoom in on very specific areas to get detailed information, like with Google Maps, like going from, like, the satellite to the, like, larger world map to the, you know, getting really, really, really close.
0: Yeah, I think also why I was fascinated with it visually when we first came into that room was because it literally looked like someone took a picture of a paper map.
1: Which it was.
0: And I didn't know. But then I think subconsciously I was just like, well, I mean, surely this isn't going to be interactive because it's just a picture of a of a paper map. And then it was interactive, and it was just this incredible, very pleasant surprise of just how interactive and detailed it was.
1: And I'm, like, in my own art practice and, like, with others, very interested in that kind of merging of the sort of handmade or hand-drawn and the digital. I do that in quite a few of my works, kind of pulling in, either pulling in sort of, like, hand-drawn elements to a digital project, or putting digital elements into, like, a physical project. And this is that. It's that sort of merging of a very traditional medium.
0: Yeah, very kind of authentic. The fact that it's not vectorized, and the fact that it's held its original form, is just great.
1: So you could do this, like, zoom in, but just like Google Maps, where you end up in Street View, the Doomsday Project also contained, like, 10, but still, that's a lot, virtual tours, like walkthroughs of different types of housing.
0: No way.
1: Like, particular styles of apartments, like, there was a farm, a cottage, things like that. And this was so much like Google Street View. So that to do it, they would go and to, like, a location, they would take a photo, and, like, in each direction, and then they would take one step and do the same thing. And sometimes
0: farms
1: even doing
0: and cottages.
1: Yeah.
0: That's
1: sometimes
0: so
1: they would
0: cute.
1: Even do, like, close up pictures of stuff you know, like the sink or whatever, or I think there was, I saw some stuff of like a farm and it was like the horse very
0: yeah.
1: close up.
0: Yeah, I was gonna say like some farm animals, yeah. some close-ups of farm animals. That's amazing. I mean, Google uh-huh. Street for you could never.
1: Well, Google Street you couldn't do, yeah, they wouldn't do like the little interesting no. close-ups. But yeah. I guess this is, you know, the idea was that they're trying to document different styles of housing in the 80s. So it does make sense that they would be like, okay, let's look at all the sort of intricacies.
0: Yeah,
1: of
0: the agricultural house. Documentation. Mm-hmm. Yeah.
1: And they are, I think I said around 10, I think it was like 11 or something, but I didn't have a precise number. But it seemed like so much work, but it's kind of fun. And so when you accessed it via the Doomsday system, you would just like click through like Street View to kind of walk in whichever direction that you wanted within this sort of surveyed area, and then mm-hmm. the images would update mm-hmm. on your little adventure.
0: So kids were developing augmented reality back in the 80s.
1: Yeah.
0: So cool. And just like the best way of, you know, keeping kids busy is, it's just such a great project. I love it.
1: I mean, I remember, I mentioned Encyclopedia Britannica earlier, and I remember Encyclopedia Britannica, and there were a couple of other sort of these like school learning mm-hmm. software programs where there was one, I don't remember what it was, but it was like a museum or something, and you would like click through and you could like click on different pictures and there'd be information and stuff. And I feel like there was a lot of that early on.
0: Yeah.
1: Of kind of trying to recreate a sort of world inside software to access information.
0: But also to use its technology to be able to connect with like your local community. I think it's just like, what are the best educational projects that you can provide to a school and to the classroom, you know? Yeah. And to kind of to do like case studies that are actually like relevant to you in your area.
1: You know, if there's something that very specific that you're interested in the country or like a specific area, you can just like very easily go into that and learn all the information. So there was a lot of information across these two discs, and someone estimated that it would take 7 years to view everything on the discs.
0: Oh, wow. Yeah. I think I remember reading statistics that said something that it would take over 30 years to read the entirety of the English Wikipedia nonstop at the average reading speed. Oh, I think it was like 30 years or 31 years or something like that. Just like nonstop without.
1: But does that include like new stuff that gets added as you're reading?
0: I don't know. I guess it's easy to average it out with just so much information, and with this time span of 30 years, like even if you add that extra stuff that you're reading, it'll probably just like add like another year to it or something.
1: So it was such a wealth of information, and it could be customized and explored in like very personalized way. And they often talked about the idea of democratizing data, that not only was much of this data from the people, but it would be for the people as well, like you were saying with the school children. So the plan was that the system would be available in schools and libraries so that anyone could easily find information about the country that they live in. But the reality was that in the end, it was pretty difficult to actually access. This was largely because it required specialized software to view it at all. So Laserdiscs, as we mentioned earlier, were so new. It was like very, very early Laserdisc times. So you had to buy a specialized Laserdisc player made by Philips called the Doomsday Player. And then this connected to a BBC master computer with a keyboard and a trackball to move the mouse. And the trackball at the time was called a tracker ball, which I think is such, it's like a cute name.
0: That is cute. Yeah.
1: But all this meant that the system ended up costing over £5,000. It was £5,156.75.
0: I just want to say that this is like a classic example of the problem with the inaccessibility of tech, where some where these decisions are made by people that are just not in touch with the project, and some consultants just like made a bad decision in a meeting one day to like opt into some profitable contract with an inadequate tech company that would supply some kind of cheap software or hardware under the promise that it would develop under investment. These kind of stories just get me so angry, because you have all of this, you know, labor that's provided by literally school children, and then there's a bad decision that was made by the managers or the people in charge, where they just want to make profit, and the whole thing goes down the drain. It's a real shame. It's like very disappointing. What a huge loss of money. It's really shame.
1: I did take a picture of the information board at Center for Computing History. So on that board, it said that that this was the average cost of a small family car in 1986.
0: Yeah,
1: wow. That was so much money.
0: I would rather get a car.
1: Oh no,
0: no, I would.
1: Data.
0: I don't care. Useless.
1: So this basically ensured that very few ordinary people could afford it, and made it fairly prohibitive for libraries and schools as well. Overall, they only sold 1,000 systems nationwide, which is pretty sad when you think about that number from earlier, that 14,000 schools taking part. Also because, you know, and we said the sort of million people, but that includes, like, there were a lot of additional video clips and photos that were from the BBC and ITV. So you know, it's not just school children, it's everyone. So many people were featured on the discs, and like not many of the people involved were even able to see what their contribution looked like or how they were represented.
0: Yeah, and even the kids themselves, that's so sad that they couldn't see the end result of all their hard work. And just like the reason why it was invented in the first place for education was now like obliterated. It's so sad.
1: I mean, I guess they got to learn about, you know, doing the project, they got That's to learn true. About their like local area, but so they were sort of planning on using this like most up-to-date, up-and-coming technology, I suppose, so that it would last a long time. And I think they were the first people, I think, to do something like this on Laserdisc. Another example of this is that the software was written in BCPL, Basic Combined Programming Language, which people were thinking would become like the next big thing, and it just didn't.
0: Mm-hmm.
1: And the reality is that they bet on the wrong horses, and this not only caused issues like during the time of the launch and, you know, of the project, but it also became like a bigger problem later. And this was what you saw on the sign, was that like the doomsday system, it suffered from a serious case of digital obsolescence. And the data on the disk became inaccessible because the equipment wasn't available to access it. Like the technology was really quickly superseded. So the tech that you could access it with wasn't made for very long, and then that starts to degrade, and you know, you can't find one that's working well enough. But also the discs themselves were deteriorating. So so the Center for Computing History had this little display, and it mentioned this concept of bit rot, or data decay, or data degradation. The quote from it is, when the bonding material between the two layers of plastic breaks down, oxygen penetrates between the layers and starts to oxidize the metallic layer. This renders the data unreadable. It was also very hard and time-consuming to transfer the analog data into a digital format, especially given that they
0: make the kids do it. They don't have anything to do now. They've run out.
1: Well, they'd all be grown up now. I'm sure some of them would have the skills, right?
0: Yeah, they love it.
1: It's like a lifelong contract to be involved with the Doomsday Project.
0: And you can never see the end result.
1: Like the files weren't saved as recognizable file formats, and they didn't have any compression. And there's 50,000 video stills involved, which needed to be digitized.
0: That's so annoying. Mm-hmm. So yeah, Doomsday has now, the name has like a double meaning.
1: But in the 2000s, there was a project called Doomsday Reloaded, which the goal was, and they did do it was to create an emulation or recreation that would preserve the data and have it be accessible via current technology. And I think they also like added in new data, like they collected more stuff about the UK. So in this case, it was that it would be accessible via the internet. In an article from the BBC, Paul Wheatley, who was a project manager for this, is quoted as saying, "BBC Doomsday has become a classic example of the dangers facing our digital heritage, but it must be remembered that time is of the essence. We must invest wisely in developing an infrastructure to preserve our digital records before it is too late. We must not make the mistake of thinking that recording on a long-lived medium gives us meaningful preservation." So I think we can think specifically about this project, like, okay, we've put in all this time and effort into transferring it over to the internet. It's, I think, also stored on like specific archives, but and you know, the internet at this stage is kind of this like tried and tested medium, but it doesn't mean that it's forever. And then of course it brings up this sort of heartbreaking feeling, this realization that, you know, this story is just an example of like everything that we do now, which is what, you know, I'll say like why organizations like the Internet Archive is so important, because like we could so easily lose everything that we have now, that, you know, how we access information.
0: Yeah, well, especially when archiving isn't profitable, right? Because the people at the Internet Archive would be doing this stuff for free, and there would be volunteers running it and recording everything, and indexing.
1: I mean, there's volunteers, but I think they do have a budget,
0: right? But it's not like Google. Most of the time kind of like a labor of love to be able to archive and put things into a historical context is it's scary to think that this is at risk because of capital, like, but yeah, wow, what an interesting story. I love the whole kind of children working together and doing all of this in my mind, like a little bit for fun and for free, and school teachers like project managing this, like, this,
1: oh my god, project. I can't even imagine.
0: but it's also just got this kind of coming of age Hollywood story of like school kids like doing this big grandiose thing with like a big idea together, and then some like investors make the wrong decisions, and such as like the headmaster makes the wrong decision, and then it all goes to shit. It's got very kind of like School of Rock vibe. You know,
1: let's get Jack Black in here.
0: Yeah, where's Jack Black? He's William the Conqueror.
1: Oh my god. Jack Black is William the Conqueror. So I think, you know, going back to like the original Doomsday book, it is kind of cool to think. So, like, I found this quote from that same BBC article. It goes, "The information gathered by the Doomsday Project has been difficult to access for 16 years. By contrast, the original Doomsday book, an inventory of England compiled in 1086 by Norman monks, is in fine condition in the Public Record Office in Kew, London."
0: Yeah, it's true.
1: So it's like, yeah, I mean, tech can books make things forever. More accessible, but it can make things entirely inaccessible as well, totally, in many different ways. It was an ambitious project which developed versions of things like Google Maps, Street View, Wikipedia, free text search, way before the internet had developed them. It educated people about the power of data while providing data from reputable sources. It explored and pushed what could be done with multimedia technology while making data collection and access interactive. It made data and information fun. There was even a TV TV game show called Doomsday Detectives that I think like used and promoted the system with kids. But I'm so desperate to watch it. I haven't been able to. I found one reference to it.
0: This is so up your street because it's very Carmen Sandiego vibes.
1: Yeah. For everyone at home, that I did a large project about Carmen Sandiego.
0: Yeah.
1: I'm still obsessed.
0: Only the true fans will know.
1: So yeah, I was like so excited to sort of delve into this, and it's so much bigger than what we just saw it on the computer and we had fun with it, but as soon as I started to research, I realized like how important of a project it was and how big it was.
0: That's so fun. That's made me so happy I was really desperate to know what it was called, like how it happened, what was the incentive behind it. And this, yeah, this episode was a bit of a surprise to me. I didn't know that you did all this research around it. So thanks for looking into it. That's so cool. Yeah. I knew that I knew that my intuition was right with like the interface of it and how it worked. I could have just spent hours on this stupid thing. And to know that there was a whole just very interesting history behind it is very reassuring.
1: And I think, you know, you were right. Like, I remember you sitting down and playing with it and being like, this is like Google Maps and Wikipedia. And it was. Yeah. And maybe like that is a nicer, you know, like we were saying at the start, that we ended up with the internet as it is. But there could have been all sorts of ways that we structured the sort of digital access of information and references. And this is another way. It was interesting that you connected with this and got so excited with like this form of it, whereas on the internet they're very separate things.
0: Completely. And I think it's because Google Maps has gone in the direction of, and I guess this can symbolize the entire internet, of just basically promotion and marketing, and it functioned as an ad for businesses and whatnot, whereas the Doomsday Project was just for pure educational purposes. It didn't have anything to do with advertising and marketing. I mean, from what I know, from what the original incent aim was. But it's nice to see that before the web, there were projects that were that didn't have advertising necessarily in mind.
1: I think it would be amazing to be able to sort of interact with data and get information that you need without having to question where the information is coming from. And of course there's like, I mean, I don't know the breakdown of who was that was collecting the information, who was making decisions around what was being shown, what was being chosen, you know, so I'm sure there's so many biases in this information, but at least it's all like official government information, yeah. I guess. Like as opposed official to, you know, now
0: school children information.
1: Yeah, if you want to find information
0: that have no agenda now, to capitalism.
1: If you want to find out information now, it's like you really do need to have like that sort of digital literacy.
0: Yeah,
1: thing
0: and a sense.
1: Yeah, you know, you go on the internet and you search for something and like half the results are ads, or it's some weird think tank that's sponsored by some strange thing.
0: Yeah,
1: you know, it's
0: totally.
1: Like, but this was a way that people could play with and access information that was like an official reputable.
0: I mean, if
1: source.
0: Anything, it was just like patriotic, right? Because it came out of the William the Conqueror's whole thing. But I'm really interested to find out if there have actually been projects done by hobbyists that would have merged Wikipedia and Google Maps, because I'm sure that there's some kind of app or website that displays Wikipedia information in a way that isn't indexed the way it is now. Maybe it's got like a different way of navigating it, like a map, which would make sense because like the logo of Wikipedia is like a globe, or it's like a globe made out of puzzles. So I don't know, we'll see.
1: I'll have a look. It just feels like you know, Wikipedia is an encyclopedia, I guess, but like I miss actual encyclopedias.
0: Yeah,
1: and being able to look up like information on a topic and have it, but you know, it's there's pluses and minuses. Like we get access to like very updated information, and you know, a lot more than what's in some like old book that your parents bought at some point. But
0: yeah, and also like stuff that's written by professionals. There must be some kind of legitimacy in that. But yeah. Well, thank you so much.
1: Thank you.
0: And
1: like and subscribe.
0: Like and subscribe.
1: Give us some stars.
0: Yes.
1: Maybe a little review if you want to do that. That would be sick.
0: Or and then get also in touch. Or if there's anything that people want to know about or that we should research about, like we would also really appreciate an email. What's our email? Our friend the computer
1: @gmail.com.
0: So
1: and then we're on social media, we're on Twitter, we're on, I think we're our friend comp on Twitter and our friend the computer on Instagram. I'll see you in the next one. We'll see you all next time. Bye.
0: Bye.

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1: New York during the 70s. It was a low point when the city literally crumbled under the weight of a fiscal crisis. 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

0: gonna do it like this for the next hour, all gospel. It's a Sunday. Y'all don't go to church. So we gonna take you to church. So here we go. We gonna start off like this.
1: Can I talk to you for a minute?
2: 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My name is DJ Dirty Mo, aka Chocolate Sugar, and I'm the curator of the show you're currently listening to, 1190 Mixtape, Sunday Slow Jams, a weekly show that airs every Sunday from 9 a.m. to 10 a.m. Mountain Time to serve as the perfect backtrack as you decide what clothes to wear to flex on everyone at church. 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

to try to get they. 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Just want the satisfaction. Yeah. Sliding in DMs just to slide on prophylactics. 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

0: My words don't find me yet for what I'm trying to tell you, for how I feel in your presence. 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
1: 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No, you don't. You don't. You don't. No, no, no. That's fine. I didn't actually want you to anyway. No, no, no. That's fine. That's fine. That's fine. That's fine. That's fine. No, no. I really, I didn't even think that you wanted to. Like, I didn't want you to. I actually don't want you to do that. So, like, yeah. No, that's fine. Fine. Fine. Don't do it. Don't do it. No, seriously, don't do it.
2: Oh, you said you did want to do it. Oh, sorry. Sorry. Yeah. Yeah. Thank you. Thank you. Yeah. Thanks.

0: 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Let us listen. The misunderstood monster said,
1: "Nobody understands me. And the misunderstood monster."
0: The fox replied,
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0: 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Rowling, sponsored by the Radio 1190. Let us listen. The fox fled from the brash woodsman and ran to hide in a dim, dark cave. From inside the cave came the voice of the misunderstood monster. It said,
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1: Oh yeah, baby! 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Yeah!

I pretend your garden's filled with flowers every morning. They forgive me for the things I've done and the things I will become. When I'm angry, I remember there's no one else I have to blame.

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In March of new decade.

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Happy Sunday. This is DJ Crawford, and it is my show, All Up in the House. I know it's been a minute. I don't think I've been here the last 3 weeks or so, but I'm back. I'm back for pretty much the rest of the summer with a couple weekends excluded from that. And it is a beautiful day here in Boulder, super hot, super sunny. So I wanted to mix it up a little bit today. I'm not just going to be playing house music. I'm going to pretty much just play my sun playlist when I lay in the sun. So there's going to be some reggae. There's going to be some house mixed in, some alternative. And yeah, we're going to start off with a house song, a classic by Danny Taneglia. It's called Baby, Do You Feel Me?

Now that it is officially after 2 p.m., I know I started a little early. If you just joined, we're listening to Baby Do You Feel Me by Danny Tenaglia, old classic house song, and today's show is going to be a lot of happy summery music, not just house. So our next song is not house. Our next song is actually going to be a Rainbow Kitten surprise song, which I've always thought is a very fun name for an alternative band. So the next song that's up is Espionage by Rainbow Kitten Surprise.

Okay, so the next song I'm playing is probably one of the only country songs you will ever hear me play on this radio station. I'm playing All Yourn by Tyler Childers, which, honestly, I love Tyler Childers. I've just recently got into him. I'm not a big country fan, but I don't know. He's something special. He was supposed to play at Folsom Field in Boulder, but he just switched the venue. But I would like to go to that concert, so enjoy.

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1: 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This is All Up in the House. Today I'm not just playing house music, but our next song will be a Fisher remix of Jamming, which everyone knows, Bob Marley. I promise I will stop talking. The next three songs are going to be reggae. So enjoy Jamming.

Is Waiting in Vain by Bob Marley. Right before this was Baby I Love Your Way by Big Mountain. And we're going to get a little bit more into the house groove with Paris City Jazz by Belair, which is coming up next. Also, I was just thinking while that song was playing, I was at the Buff Pool before this. And oh my God, I was sitting in one of those like plastic like tanning chairs. And I got up after an hour, and all of the plastic had caved in, like it humbled me. I like broke the chair. I was scared I was gonna get fined, but I like ran over here to the station, and I was fine. But that was embarrassing.

It's going down, down. It's going down, down. It's going down, down. It's going. It's going.

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1: Okay, that was Paris City Jazz by Belair. Next up, we got The Boys of Summer by Don Henley. I've got a crispy 5 more songs before I end the show. Let's see. I'm only going to play 2 more house songs. The rest are going to be alternative. So, yeah. Anyways, The Boys of Summer. This song makes me really happy. I hope it makes you really happy, too, when you listen to it.

0: Right now, Sundream by Rufus Du Sol is playing, and right before this was I Don't Wanna Know by Fleetwood Mac. I'm leaving you guys with two more songs today. The last two is going to be Tell Me What You Want by Odin and Fatso and Tell Me by Long Beach.
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0: Limit Studios. What's up?
1: Who this is? Who this is?
0: It's Rapper Forte. Who is this?
1: Oh, this P.
0: P?
1: Yeah, this P.
0: P?
1: Yeah.
0: P, let me hear you say, This ain't no mother P, man.
1: Hang the phone.
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That first song you guys just heard was Phantom by Minus One. This week's theme is music from Iran. So you're going to have a couple songs with Persian. And there are a few songs with Arabic spoken word and also some Arabic fusion in there. The next two songs I have on here are Eshke Sorat and No Jazz. It's by Kiosk and 127.

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1: Alrighty, that last song was No Jazz in the Army. That's the full name. It's just the same thing being repeated over and over. So, getting into the music history at the time, this was early, this band specifically, 127, which I assume is not how I am supposed to say it. They broke out in 2007, so did Kiosk, which was the band that did Eshke Sorat. So 2007, weird time. Most of the bands on this show today is just going to be bands that came out of Tehran and Iran. And, you know, all of these bands have their own Western influences, but they mix it in with their cultural music at the time. So after, I think, 74, 70 to 79, you had complete shift in music towards, you know, more progressive, more like mixed in with the Western influence that was coming in at the time. But what's surprising is that you really did not hear more music out of other parts of Iran. It's as if only Tehran was the main point of interest for anyone who's trying to spread the influence of British bands or like American bands or artists. So, you know, you can really hear it as it goes on. But yeah, No Jazz in the Army and Eshke Sorat are in themselves very outspoken, very standing for their thoughts and their opinions. If you translate it, you will know that what they're saying is vital for what's going on right now. But next two songs are Darmoon by B-Band and Hamishe Hamine by the same name.

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5: Righty. Dar Moon, Hamishe, Hamine, both by B-Band.

Another one of those bands came out of Tehran, had a lot of success initially. Them and Kiosk were pretty big. There was also another band, Hypernova, which for some reason have deleted their entire discography off of Spotify. You just can't help it. Yeah, but yeah, this was what 70. You can hear that influence from their biggest creator, who was Kurush Yagmay. Butcher that pronunciation, but he was kind of the pioneer for the most of the music that you can hear in today's show. All these bands also, you can hear the influence of the older music, their cultural music, when they're using their harmonic minors, and there's also the major scale, so you can beautiful blend of the two, and yeah, it's just great. But up next is Bito by Farjam and Sitareha by Comet Band.

0: yeah, baby. It's me, Austin Powers, and I love donating, baby, yeah. Oh, it's so important, baby. Yeah, that's why I go to 1190.radio and I click donate, baby. Yeah!
1: So, Sitare Ha. Beautiful song. Just the way it builds up. Goes from like very slow, melodic to fast paced and just going at it. Just means stars, wow. I mean, apart from talking music history, there's one segment which is just talking about what's going on in Formula One right now. It's looking great for next week. Things are looking up for my favorite driver, Max Verstappen. I'm not one of those bandwagons who's been watching since like maybe a year or two. I've been following this sport since like 2009, 2010, at least as far as I can remember. But, yeah, next week is going to be the Austrian Grand Prix. Very interesting. It's exciting because Verstappen might be leaving Red Bull. And that drama is made even better with Mercedes' second driver, George Russell, not being good. Just underperforming consistently, not being able to match the pace of his 18-year-old teammate. I mean, he's been in the sport, what, 6 years now, and cannot match up to the pace that his teammate, who's only 18, is putting up. It's crazy. Lewis Hamilton looks like he's on the up right now. Consistent pace. He's been on top of it since the start of this season. And you know, he's been great with the relationship with Max Verstappen, where they both have just, they're kind of like the older generation now, with most of the drivers being below 25 or that range. So it's fun because that 2021 season where they just went at each other to now where they're just pals, great to see. But my prediction for the next week is, I mean, I have to say Max Verstappen takes the win. But I think chance of the upset is pretty high. You're going to have Kimi Antonelli, probably. And my surprise is going to be Lando Norris is going to have a great weekend, and he's going to show up. But getting back to music, the next two songs are Passing Days by Ali Azimi and Kiss and Tell by King Ran.

از روز هایی که میگذرن، از وعده هایی که

0: Alrighty.
1: End of the show is near, and the last two songs I'm putting on are Costa van Danant by 127 again, and I'm Leaving by Kiosk. Great songs. Should wrap up the show pretty well.

0: That was all. That was today's show. Thank you for diving into the bog of Persian Iranian music from the 2010s. And dive in next week for Irish music of the 90s. I've been DJ Seagull, and this is Into the Aquifer on KVCU 1190 AM Boulder, K225 BS 92.9 FM Denver, and online at 1190.radio.
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Something is wrong. Your neighbor has disappeared again. Some sweet smile shared at your stoop. Some polite question asking how your folks are getting on. It's gone. Did someone used to live in that house? In that apartment? The half memory never hangs over you long enough for you to bring it to others. What would be the use anyway? The Olympics are in town.

Partway between stardust and clay lays the epitaph, a final phrase summing the pulse of a life. Today, we follow the arc of the Tlatelolco massacre of Mexico City in 1968. This is the voice of fate. Not what you expected, is it? It rarely is. 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

It wasn't a choice, the PRI, the Institutional Revolutionary Party, successors to a power grab after the Mexican Revolution had been consolidated. The PRI were in power for 39 long and uninterrupted years. Every governor, every senator, every president operated within the party. The perfect dictatorship was not communism, not the USSR, not Fidel Castro. The perfect dictatorship was Mexico. Its politicians accepted bribes, extorted farmers, and refined election fraud to a silent science. Founded by revolutionary generals who had acquired large resources in the revolution, opposition meetings were controlled through planted agitators, elevation of indebted politicians, and assassination of dissidents, shrouded with the pauses of everyday conversation, where friends and family would say everything with their eyes and nothing with their tongues. Founded on the blood of revolution against lackluster dictators, the PRI established institutional normalcy over Mexico. Why did they remain in power where no other had before? The PRI worked to swallow up splinter movements with promises of patronage, reformation, changes always to be made on some other sunnier day. It wasn't a choice to join the PRI until it became one.

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This is The Epitaph, live every Sunday at 4 p.m. Today, we hear about the arc of a massacre. With the 60s, global leaders of the First World proclaim Mexico as the model of a developing Third World country. A succession of conservative presidents since World War II have privatized national industries, applied import fees against cheap international goods, and sent for tax money to be invested in an explosion of urban development. Rural farmers suffer. Families who can't afford to fully uproot send their children to the cities. Those who remain in their towns become fearful their land will be taken away, that some drifter might come up and wreck their bridge or destroy their church, when they know only their small pool of resources can be used to fix it. New workers become ever harder to come by. The mention of leaving for university becomes a betrayal, pricking the ears of mother and father alike. There was fear in these villages. Life became tighter. And with that, the threat of communism, which was written into all official government communications from the PRI, left a thieving boogeyman for the masses to ally against. The rural daughters and sons who went on to the cities filtered into the cheaper schools, while children of the PRI dynasty and its collaborating industrialists found their way to the National Autonomous University of Mexico or left for schools in the U.S. and Europe. Mexico City was rapidly modernizing in these years, and with a national optimism, President Ordaz wins the bid to host the Summer Olympics in 1968.

Your president, Gustavo Díaz Ordaz, claims ancestry with Bernal Díaz del Castillo, the Spanish conquistador whose memoirs mark one of only two first-hand accounts of the conquest of the Aztecs. He is cold, and not a fond image to stare down. You and other students call him Goofy, Monkey, or Don Gus in conversations around lunch tables and libraries. In 1959, he crushes a strike of railroad workers and orders the arrest of leftist politicians. In 65, 4,000 doctors and medical students serving in hospitals go on strike for higher salaries and better working conditions around the country. The Mexican Association of Resident and Interning Doctors call the strike after it fails to win its demands in 2 months of negotiation with government-operated hospitals. All told, 59 hospitals in the capital and 48 in other areas of the country are affected. The Ordaz administration calls in private physicians to scab for hospital patients and emergency cases. The strike leaders are arrested, and 200 doctors are fired at once. Don Goose's Secretary of the Interior, Luis Echeverria, controls the PRI's domestic intelligence operations. Echeverria and Ordaz order riot police to break up the strike. In the spring of 66, federal troops are called once again to disperse students protesting on campuses in Michoacán, Sinaloa, and Sonora, alongside a massive strike at the National Autonomous University of Mexico, which ends with the successful resignation of the rector. Things were heating up, and money was on the table to bring foreign investment into town with the Olympics.

pressed by Washington, the U.S. Embassy in Mexico reports in June 1968 that, quote, the government and the official party, the PRI, maintain persuasive contact throughout the country with the people, which serves not only to give the party and the government a continuing assessment of popular feeling, but also to sell to the people governmental decisions and policies. The government has diverse means of gauging and influencing student opinion, and it has shown itself able and willing, when unrest exceeds what it considers acceptable limits, to crack down decisively, to date with salutary effects. Furthermore, student disorders, notwithstanding the wide publicity they receive, simply lack the muscle to create a national crisis. When pressed for ammunition and intelligence assistance by Luis Echeverria, Secretary of the Interior, the Pentagon acts as a supplier to the PRI's authority. Meanwhile, students form closer and closer networks, organizing larger and larger rallies.

It wasn't a choice. Sometimes the moment meets you. And right now, that meant making demands. Turning black eyes and sprained wrists against officials, not rival students. Not workers who have only known the Prize rule. Now was the time to raise the level in the room, see beyond some veils, end the corruption which has fenced every law of your life.

The year is 1968, the month is September, and the eyes of the world will be on Mexico City soon. You are Ana Ignacia, a member of the Consejo Nacional de Huelga, the National Security Council. The council holds representative bodies, an equal part women and men, descended from university students throughout Mexico. Students in economics, math, literature, and environmental sciences lead the organization. Together, you create commissions on communication, propaganda, brigades, finance, information, and legal issues. From these commissions, you ratify a list of demands for the Pretoan Act and publish it on August 4th, 1968. Together, you say you are working for the repeal of Articles 145 and 145B of the Penal Code, which sanctioned imprisonment of anyone attending meetings of three or more people deemed to threaten public order. You're working for the abolition of Granaderos, the tactical police corps. You're working for the freedom for all political prisoners, the identification of officials responsible for obvious bloodshed, including July and August meetings, payments to those injured in protests, and finally the dismissal of the two most important police officials in Mexico City, the chief of police, Luis Cueto, his deputy, Raúl Mendiolea, and the Granadero commander, General A. Frias. A fight between poor and rich university students has left some jailed, unreasonably, you would argue. The moment now, this moment, is ripe to be narrativized as another violence of the PRI's authority. Students poor and rich now gather in solidarity, demanding their release.

On September 18th, President Ordaz orders the army to enter the National Autonomous University of Mexico, UNAM. Thousands of soldiers with tanks take control of the university during the National Strike Council meeting. Professors and young workers have joined in the meetings now. You and 42 other female students are detained and transported to a men's prison located in the northeastern part of Mexico City, known as the Black Palace of Lecumberri, where you are interrogated for 3 days. The public prosecutor's office condones your arrest. You are 21, and you have just completed your schoolwork in the School of Law at UNAM. You are still writing your thesis when you're arrested. They ask you about your travels to Cuba, whether you've studied Marx or Lenin's writings. You have. It's part of the curriculum. The military occupation at UNAM lasts until October 1st.

Working in logistics, you organize with other representatives to bring students together in the Plaza de las Tres Culturas the day after the tanks leave UNAM. A nervous system of wires traces through the Chihuahua building. Some 5,000 people have gathered below. A few wave communist flags. Others have made banners with slogans, No queremos, Olimpiadas, queremos, Revolución. We don't want Olympics. We want revolution. Strike leaders address the crowd from the third floor balcony of the Chihuahua building. The PA system booms while you trade information. How you will work to escalate your demands and safely disrupt the opening ceremony of the Olympics if you need to. For October, it's a hot night. You're sweating through your clothes on the balcony, and so must everyone else down below. The state has tried cutting off your water access during meetings before. You've brought your own supply tonight. Two behemoth apartment buildings close off the square, providing ample vantage points for news crews to set up. You've invited them out, but few have shown. Only one Italian journalist has made it to the square.

Father, forgive them, for they know not what they do. Blessed are the pure in heart, for they shall see God. Blessed are the meek, for they shall inherit the earth. Lord, have mercy. Forgive them.

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The first shots ring out, fast and close. Are they in the building with you? You haven't armed yourselves. You'll get put in a hole if they take you, and you have a gun. Armed soldiers with white slips of fabric tied to their wrists and helmets march past you. Screams grow from the plaza below. You duck below the deck of the balcony, turn to see your friend, eyes frozen, truly frozen. You look everywhere at once and don't see enough. Others have already fled. Have you been left behind? You have to move. Way down below, you hear the nightmare tread of tanks rolling into the square. You take a breath and flee through a planned exit. You hope to God the cops aren't holed up in. Speaking to a reporter decades later in the plaza, you say, "Do you see these lanes on the floor of the plaza? They were full of blood. When the military washed them with pressurized water, they became red rivers." The stench of their screams fill your head again. The secret police take you, falsely accuse you of sedition and homicide, and torture you. They send you to a men's prison again, and while male prisoners can type, you write your testimonies on toilet paper. Speaking to that same reporter, you say from under your wide-rimmed hat, "I always say that we are worthless compared to the true heroines of the student movement, those anonymous women whose names are never mentioned or are not recognized, but some gave their lives, and many, I don't know if out of fear or fear for their children, don't appear on camera or make a public appearance. If there has been any change, if we have made progress in democratic freedoms, it is thanks to them," you say.

In subsequent years, the PRI maintains its rule. Reliance on international oil supplies, however, implodes the economy through the 70s and 80s. Mexico begins to take on massive debt as the PRI appoint their own successors. More strikes are broken. More dissidents are disappeared to prison without precise documentation. But in the year 2000, the PRI loses the presidency for the first time since 1929. In the United States, the Kent State Massacre holds the closest thing to a cousin of the tragedy at Plaza de las Tres Culturas. There, 9 students were killed. At Tlatelolco, witnesses claim they saw hundreds murdered and thousands arrested. Those who could escape to sympathetic homes hid in coat closets and empty produce boxes. Cops and soldiers still search these homes, sometimes shooting innocent bystanders, all in the hopes of quelling the student rebellion. The state's official count on the day of the massacre was between 25 to 30 killed. Today, it is found to be 40. 40 alone. In the years after, it was discovered that the Olympia Battalion, a secret government branch made for the security of the Olympic Games, composed of soldiers, police officers, and federal security agents, were the ones who advanced on the plaza at the orders of Luis Echeverria. After Ordaz exited the presidency, he was empowered. In 2002, he was the first political official called to testify before the Mexican justice system for the Tlatelolco massacre of students in the plaza in 1968. Were he and Ordaz's actions a cancer on the organ of society? Or were they simply doing what society had ordered? It wasn't until the economic collapse of Mexico through the 70s and 80s that reformation began to be accepted by the PRI. The massacre at Tlatelolco has become a sort of myth that modern leftists ally themselves around. It is a visible political violence, a narrative to be spoken, to be remembered, felt and seen in the people who live through it. Much easier to see than the daily violence of someone who has disappeared from their small village. Someone who has experienced things which they can never say, never feel right to say, to their partner, to their children. Tlatelolco presents the primary image to see the violence of the PRI, to see the violence of authoritarian regimes, and how we imagine they can be overthrown. Today, activists have gone to Mexico City, where the World Cup is taking place. They bring images of loved ones who are missing, dressed in the jerseys of soccer players. They hang posters. They demand the government do more to solve Mexico's disappearance crisis. In March, Morena, the leading political group in Mexico now, claims that around one-third of all reported disappearances have shown some sign of activity in government records since they are reported missing. One-third may still be alive. The Mexican people are not broken. Today, hundreds march every year back to the plaza in remembrance of Tlatelolco. Its image
its memory, its voice, presents a path to solidarity. To outwitting, acting with kindness, and seeing that whether a fight is lost or won may take more than one generation to see. This is the epitaph. Partway between stardust and clay lies our show. A final phrase summing the pulse of a life. Today we followed the arc of a massacre in Mexico City, 1968. Next Sunday at 4 p.m. Mountain Time, the epitaph will be taking a break. We will return in July for a three-part series on the Sand Creek Massacre, following a godly colonel, a whistleblower, and a Cheyenne warrior. 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
1: 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I'm general manager here at Radio 1190. 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